0: crash southeast of Montreal. All four people on board were killed. Their names have now been confirmed. Alexander Silberman reports.
1: In a cornfield 55 kilometers southeast of Montreal, in the tiny community of Saint-Brigitte-d'Iberville, investigators are working to understand what went wrong when a helicopter crashed Saturday afternoon and caught fire. All four people on board were killed. The victims have now been identified. Suzanne Joutre, a pilot who regularly offered tours for a local festival. Gabriel Jasmin, a father and host at a Sherbrooke, Quebec radio station. His brother-in-law, Lucas Perrault, and mother-in-law, Chantal Raymond. The Transportation Safety Board of Canada has deployed investigators to the scene. Federal Transportation Minister Stephen McKinnon is among those expressing his condolences. He says Transport Canada will appoint an observer to monitor the response and investigation. Alexander Silberman, CBC News, Montreal.
0: Advance polling will continue tomorrow for Quebec's provincial election. Five main parties are vying for leadership. Pollster Philippe Fournier says the fragmented political landscape makes this race hard to project.
2: This election is without precedent, and not just in Quebec, but in Canada. To the best of my knowledge, and I did some research, I could not find another provincial election where no party got to the 30% mark. In any poll right now, the Parti Québécois averaging between 28 and 29% of the vote. And the fifth place party, the Québec solidaire, is around 11 or 12%. So there's like 16 points between first and fifth place.
0: Quebec voters will also be able to submit votes at the offices of the returning officer on September 29th, 30th, and October 1st. Election day is October 5th. Meantime, BC is also preparing for a provincial election, and Vancouver is readying for a municipal one next month. With those in mind, the city's libraries are running a program called Kids Vote, giving young people a chance to experience the democratic process firsthand. Arij Riaz is the co-director of the parent-run organization For Our Kids.
3: They're being involved in those conversations, and they don't have to wait until they're adults to shape what kind of livable and green future they should be having. They can really start right now with programs like Kids Vote.
0: Experts say casting a ballot can help kids develop civic knowledge, critical thinking skills, as well as media literacy, even if the ballot is pretend. That is your World This Hour. For CBC News, I'm Kaz Bovin.
4: Now here's a look at your weather forecast in Ottawa. Tonight, you can expect it to be cloudy. There's a 40% chance of showers this evening and continuing after midnight. The low overnight is going to be 12. Tomorrow, you can expect it to be cloudy for the Monday. 40% chance of showers late in the afternoon, and the high will be 19. Overnight tomorrow, partly cloudy. Again, still that 40% chance of showers in the evening continuing, and the low tomorrow will be 10. On Tuesday, expect a mix of sun and cloud and a high of 21 degrees. That's your weather in Ottawa.
5: Dave Blanchard runs the public radio show Wild Card. And one of the less exciting, and in fact, rather tedious parts of his job is that he has to keep an eye on the comments that people post about the show online. Last fall, on Spotify, he saw all this activity about this episode they did with the writer Elizabeth Gilbert. And Dave thought, oh, her book was controversial. It must have struck a nerve, this episode. And then he looked at the comments.
6: And it was just like gibberish. Like there's a bunch of new comments, but I couldn't make heads or tail of any of them. They're just kind of these like clipped, weird, incoherent postings that I was just like, it screamed bots, just because like any time that I see just kind of gibberish in like a comment on the internet, I assume it's a bot. But the fact that it was all from different accounts seemed very weird. And the fact that they also maybe seemed to be like interacting in some way also seemed weird and not like typical bot behavior.
5: Can I ask you to read some of those comments?
6: So yeah, I've got some from a later batch. We've got some where it's like, you know, someone says, ah, okay, MH. And two people have hearted that. Someone says, Gilgamesh quit and I'm crying. Last Friday, I broke up with my GF. Your cats are so cute. You're gorgeous in that dress. OML. Pink heart.
5: So, okay, botsy thought. Some newfangled kind of bots that respond to each other somehow. He deleted the posts.
6: And I went back to the Spotify comments again, and there was a new comment, and it said, so it deleted my comm. And that felt not botty. That felt very strange that a bot would

way, climbing nearly 700 meters in a gondola to one of the most picturesque places in Canada and indeed the world. Here in Banff, Alberta, the view is jaw-dropping. You can see six mountain ranges, the Bow Valley, and its winding green-blue river. It's stunning, and it is serene. But down on the ground, things are rockier these days. In just a few weeks, Albertans will vote in a crucial referendum on 10 questions about constitutional reform, immigration, and of course, about whether to stay in Canada or hold another binding referendum on separating from the country. I'm Pia Chattopadhyay. Today, here on the Sunday Magazine, we're on the road in Alberta to talk about it all. We'll return to Banff in a bit and have some fun along the way with an all-prairie edition of our monthly challenge, That's Puzzling. But for now, let's get off this mountain, into the car, and head east to a growing community just outside of Calgary.

0: Cochrane, Alberta sits in the Rocky Mountain foothills, about half an hour outside of Calgary. Historically, it's a ranching town with a picturesque, old-timey main street. It still has a small-town vibe, despite big-time growth. Cochrane's population is about 40,000 these days. It's increased by more than 20% in the last few years, in part because it's a prime location for commuting to Calgary for work and for escaping to nature. And with communities both big and small across Alberta, the separation question in October's referendum is the talk of the town.
1: I think it's a waste of taxpayer money and Canada, because it's going to cost us a lot of money, and I don't think that there's any benefit for us separating. Well, it makes me sad. I think that even just seeing the Alberta flag now means something different than it used to.

0: we want them to always feel welcome here because this is a part of their home country.
1: Banff's economy relies heavily on tourism. About 4.5 million people visit here each year, both Canadians and people from around the world. What are you hearing from business owners about the prospects of a second binding referendum on separation, or even about this first referendum on the separation question?
0: I think what we're hearing from businesses is a bit of nervousness around business certainty and folks not wanting potential new business to leave the province. I think that that's a worry.
1: Another thing that you wrote in your post is this. You said, quote, Banff is foundational to Alberta's heritage and to its future. What do you think Banff will hold in the Canadian psyche in the future?
0: Banff is part of the crown jewel of the Canadian Rockies. And so a majority of international visitors, when they're coming to Canada, they are coming here to the Canadian Rockies and they're coming to Banff. And so we are an economic engine for the province. And we pay $100 million in provincial taxes. When you look at GDP alone, Banff generates $1.6 billion in economic spending. And so we're a very important part of Alberta. Alberta has lofty goals to grow tourism, and we commend those. We think that other areas could benefit from tourism, and in some cases it could also allow for a bit of a pressure release valve for us during peak time. So we see some of the benefits there, but we are absolutely integral to any kind of future tourism growth plan that the province has.
1: Banff is home to about 9,000 people. Of course, there will be a diversity of views amongst your community. On October 20th, Mayor DiMonno, you're going to have to pull everyone together. That's part of the job of the mayor. And I'm wondering how you're thinking about that now and how concerned you are about that.
0: This whole topic does give me some anxiety. It's never great to see division amongst family or friends or neighbors. It's not something that we want to see. We want to see unity, and conversations like this are going to cause those natural tension spots. And so when we all wake up on October 20th, I just really encourage everyone to embrace what has been said by the people and to try and continue having those healthy dialogues, because a referendum isn't a great way to have a conversation about a topic as important as this one. So I would still encourage those conversations, but I definitely would want people to accept the outcome and, you know, work together to just try and make Banff a better place and the province a better place.
1: We don't know if this vote on October 19th, which way it will go. But if it goes away, that there's a second binding referendum on separation, how do you envision the future of Banff?
0: It's all pretty speculative right now. We haven't had any formal conversations with our partner at Parks Canada, because it's full of technicalities and legalities that a small municipality does not have the time, the money, the resources to throw at. We're continuing to work on our priorities that we have here in town. But of course, people have talked about, you know, am I going to need a passport to go to Canmore, that kind of thing. But we really haven't had any formal conversations. And frankly, I really hope that we don't need to. I'm hoping that Albertans come out and finish this conversation once and for all to say that we will stay in Canada.
1: Mayor DiMonno, thank you very much.
0: Thank you.
2: So while Banff may be an example of how federal, provincial, and municipal governments, along with First Nations, have worked together for decades, the prospect of potential separation and the actual consequences of how Banff would work are unknown. It would be a messy divorce. An independent Alberta wouldn't automatically inherit Banff National Park, nor would Ottawa likely give it up. First Nations have already succeeded in court, arguing that the province can't just take treaty lands, and municipalities like Banff could legally fight to remain in Canada. Turns out, it's not so easy to carve up a mountain range. I'm Pia Chattopadhyay, and before our Alberta road trip continues, it is time for a pit stop. Later on today, our monthly challenge, That's Puzzling, returns, and this one's an all-prairie edition with Alberta country music star Brett Kissel playing along as our special guest contestant. So before we throw down in the puzzle, let's get down to some of his sounds. From his latest album, Let Your Horses Run, here's Brett Kissel featuring Morgan

0: ones, whether it's the covenant on social and political rights or others. And so countries always leave themselves potentially a bit of a margin of maneuver when they don't completely agree with parts of the declarations. And I think that's an important element to understand why some countries can actually not fully respect without being completely named and shamed. But I think that to the core of the question, the UN does not have the ability to force countries to actually respect their commitments. There are a number of fora within the UN. One can think about, you know, the annual Human Rights Council meetings where countries can ask questions and...
1: You know, Marie-Joëlle, I'm so sorry. Your sound is fading away from us. So our technical and production crew is going to take you back for a second, help you reset. And I want to come back to your answer. I do think that Margaret probably has a little bit more also to say on this. So Sean was really asking, and Marie-Joëlle also already covered some of the territory there, that what actually happens if declarations are made, if commitments are made, and countries don't follow through on issues like peacekeeping, for example, or Sean mentioned commitments to indigenous peoples. What happens when there's lack of commitment and follow through?
2: Right. Well, thanks for your question, Sean. Just to finish perhaps Marie-Joëlle's thought on the mechanisms on the human rights, this month coming up actually at the end of September into all of October, there are committees at the UN that meet and they go over the situation of human rights in several countries and also for several kind of, I guess, groups of people, you know, various minorities and things like that. And they do have this annual periodic review, and the countries that come under the microscope don't like it. And so you have sort of this name and shame sort of pressure you can put on countries. I know that's not really teeth per se, but you have the name and shame kind of route that you can go. And I think that kind of peer pressure can work because a lot of countries hate to have their situation, particularly about human rights, brought before other bodies at the UN. And even a few years ago, the General Assembly decided that when the Security Council, one of those P5 members, permanent members, vetoes a resolution, they now must come before the General Assembly and explain themselves. So there are sort of checks and balances in a way. There are these mechanisms. And then for other issues, things that happen, for instance, in the Security Council, they can enforce with sanctions and they have peacekeepers that they send out. But, you know, they are there to keep the peace, not start wars. But they do have peacekeepers they can send to enforce resolutions. But sanctions, I would say, would also be a mechanism that the UN uses when it needs to.
1: Thanks very much for that, Margaret. And Sean, thank you so much for that question. Richard, I'm going to loop back. I've been thinking about what you were saying in answer to Lorelei's question about U.S. soil and that New York is the home of United Nations headquarters. And she was asking in this current moment where there's an expression of disdain or there is a level of conflict around international dialogue coming from the United States, whether or not that's still an appropriate home for this meeting place, this peaceful meeting place. And you got into some of the complexity and some of that history. I've actually seen the United Nations there, massive, massive buildings, other institutions all built around it. I mean, pulling this out of the United States and putting it somewhere else obviously would be a massive infrastructure burden to bear. But would it be something that could be seen as an act of goodwill to start holding some of the General Assemblies, let's say in another country, perhaps in the Global South?
3: So the General Assembly has met outside New York in the past. It met once in Geneva. I think the answer to that actually is really mundane, which is the General Assembly with 130 leaders present and thousands of participants is an incredibly complex event. And the New York police, you know, like them or not, are actually really, really good at managing this event. And so I don't actually think that very many other cities would want to host the General Assembly. The UN does organize big conferences in other parts of the world.

0: world. For example, it organised a conference in Belém in Brazil on climate change last year. But what we heard was that the Brazilians, you know, were struggling to make sure they had the infrastructure in place. They were struggling to make sure they had enough desks and hotel beds for an event of that scale with 50,000 participants. So actually, New York is still quite a logical place to hold this sort of meeting, even if the US is being difficult politically.
1: Well, thanks for that, Richard. It's an interesting question that Lorelei was asking. If you're listening to this and you also have questions about the United Nations, about its relevance, about what happens when there's the General Assembly and all these countries gather in New York as they have this past week and are still there over the course of this weekend, what does that all mean? What does it mean for Canada? Where are the points of effectiveness? We're going to be talking a lot about places where there are concerns about the effectiveness of the UN, but maybe you see places that you're seeing successes, or you want to discuss some of those. Any of your questions are welcome. You can reach us online at cbc.ca/myquestion. You can also call us 1-888-416-8333. Again, the number is 1-888-416-8333. So as all of these world leaders took to the stage at the UN General Assembly over the course of this week, there was also a cohort of young, aspiring diplomats that were paying very close attention. Model UN prepares young people for participation in conversation about global diplomatic leadership. And we have someone on the line with us who participates. He's one of those young people doing the Model UN. His name's Frederico Rizzo Cubedos, and he's joining us because he is the president of the Model UN at his high school in Toronto and joins me on the line. Frederico, hi.
2: Hello there. How are you doing today?
1: I'm well. Could you say your last name for me?
2: Rizzo Cubedos.
1: Okay. It's very nice to meet you. Thank you so much for joining us. What made you want to join the Model UN?
2: So I think for as long as I can remember, I've been interested in global policy and just debate as a whole. So having a place where I can either A, research about the different views and perspectives of nations all around the world, and B, interacting with other people who also have the same passions as I have, and us trying to work our way through global issues and trying to come up with some sort of resolution on it.
1: So as a young person who follows the UN's role in the world right now, how confident are you feeling about its capacity to make peace?
2: I think that's a bit of a tricky question. As someone who does participate in the activity, I do have some semblance of hope and of some hope in the actual organization as a whole. I do believe it is a body that is made to do good and to provide peace. However, I'm just very much concerned with its recent ability to do that, especially with either nations who are just not willing to cooperate with the UN or them going out of their way to just go around it entirely in order to execute their own plans and actions.
1: Oh, it's really, I mean, you joined with a deep belief then in that peace conversation, but you're also clearly concerned about where it goes in a complicated world in 2026. We have this panel of experts with us. What question would you like to ask them?
2: So my main, I'm not sure if it's a concern. However, my main question regarding the United Nations is its role in the world today. So the UN Charter was built on a very clear process of saving generations from the devastation of war, such as after World War II, through collective security, and with the Security Council being a mechanism for the great powers of the world to manage their rivalry instead of confronting each other. However, most major powers today are more willing to act outside of the framework or just disregard it entirely. So for the panelists, I'd like to ask you, what and who is the UN actually for right now? Has its core purpose shifted towards something else, whether that being crisis management or humanitarian coordination or just changing the norm? Or are we just watching a widening gap between its founding mission and what it can realistically deliver?
1: Wow. Well, Federico, you're doing my job for me. Those are excellent questions. Why don't we begin with the who is and what is the United Nations for right now? Richard.
0: Well, so even though the UN is struggling to deal with some of the big crises that we've been discussing,

0: We shouldn't forget that UN humanitarian agencies are providing shelter, food, water for tens of millions of people around the world. I think the UN's target for 2026 was to get direct assistance to about 90 million people. And, you know, that's the equivalent of a middle-sized country. And so actually the UN is imperfect, and it is also really struggling to deliver all that aid because it's been very reliant on US funding, and Washington has reined in a lot of that spending under the Trump administration. But I do think the UN is actually helping some of the world's neediest people. And yeah, we follow the Security Council. Yeah, we watch all the leaders giving speeches in New York every September. But I would argue that some of the UN's most important work is actually in some of the world's poorest and most dangerous places, where it's the only organization getting assistance to the suffering.
1: That's such an interesting point that we, sitting in places like Canada, are focused on particular conflicts that matter to us right now. But that means there are a great number of conflicts or areas that need aid or people who are in distress that the UN is dealing with that we may not have on our political radar. Thank you very much for that. Marie-Joëlle, would you like to add anything to this question that Federico is asking about who and what the UN is for and whether or not it's shifted its purpose?
2: Absolutely, and very much in line with what Richard said. If one actually changes the focus from what happens at the Security Council in terms of the big conflict and looks towards what we call the Global South, a term I don't like because it covers too much ground and there's diversity in the rest of the world that doesn't get acknowledged. But if we look there, beyond humanitarian issues and beyond security deployments and what have you, whether it's peacekeeping or peace enforcement, the UN also plays a huge role in trying to achieve the famous sustainable development goals. This is about, you know, people in countries who don't have access to safe water getting water. This is about how to address the concerns over climate change for small islands, which are going to be among the first victims of what we now know is going to be a real climate crisis. This is about dealing with our oceans. It's about education. So there are a number of non-peace and security issues on which the UN continues to provide essential support in many parts of the world. And in light of the US's withdrawal and retrenchment on this front with the dismantling of the US AID, the UN's presence in many of these countries has become ever more important.
1: Thanks very much for that, Marie-Joëlle. Federico, I just want to thank you so much for being on the air with us today, and good luck with the Model UN.
3: Thank you so much. Thank you for having me on.
1: I've been chatting with Federico Rizzo Cubidos, who is the president of the Model UN at North Toronto Collegiate Institute. Marie-Joëlle, I'm going to come back to you. You just mentioned the Sustainable Development Goals and climate change conversations that are happening globally, organized under the umbrella of the United Nations. I think that the average person, I'm going to make a sweeping generalization and it won't speak to everybody who's listening right now, but there's a great deal of frustration held by many, many people about the lack of action and really concrete commitments and shifts forward when it comes to climate change. The conversation on fossil fuels, on energy transition, on agriculture and the production of CO2 has been repeated and repeated and repeated for decades at this point. And it's difficult, I think, for most people to see the kind of concrete global commitments that would lead to a safe and secure future for the next generation. Someone like Federico is facing an incredibly unstable and difficult to visualize future because of the climate crisis that is being poorly managed, I think would be fair to say, at this moment in time. So that might be where some of that widening anxiety comes from about the United Nations not effectively doing its role. I don't know if you would actually agree with what I said there, and you're very welcome to disagree. As I say that to you, how do you think that that lands as a challenge to the existence and the effectiveness of the

0: Nations.
1: I think that, first of all, one cannot pretend that things are working the way they should. If we look at what happened in the various climate conventions, the US pulling out, various annual meetings failing to achieve any kind of progress, there is cause for worry. There is cause for worry. But I will go back to something that Richard mentioned at the very beginning when he was actually discussing the role of the UN. There's no other convening platform of the same size and scope. And so for issues such as climate, which we all know are global issues, will not be managed unless there is a global agreement, there is no substitute at this point for the UN. So, for example, Prime Minister Carney has actually called for potentially working with different groups of countries on various issues with which we have shared interest with these various countries. But that approach à la carte does not achieve the kind of solutions that need to be sought for things such as climate change. Right. So as far as I'm concerned, while I'm equally disappointed and maybe worried about the current state of cooperation in the world, I continue to think that we do need the UN. And I often say to my own students as a professor that if we didn't have it, we'd have to invent something very similar. So is the UN perfect? Absolutely not. Is it capable of delivering nowadays? No, but in many ways, the failure, which is often blamed on the UN, is a failure of national and collective will on the part of member states. And of course, to your point, when major member states, major powers actually lead the way in misbehaving, yes, there is cause for concern.
0: Marie-Joëlle, would it be fair to say that you're saying, let's not lean out, let's lean in and work on that collective piece, on trying to find each other again, that the disparate state of our collective will, as you called it, in the world, is what we are seeing at the United Nations?
1: I think that's a much better way of saying what I was trying to say. Thank you, Saroja. I do think that we need to lean in. And one of my concerns is that in current conversations, whether in Canada or elsewhere, we hear a lot about cooperation and what we call minilaterals as opposed to multilateral. So these smaller kind of gatherings. And while they're important on the sidelines of major gatherings, I do think that a worldwide platform such as the UN, which I've described elsewhere as a clearinghouse, is absolutely essential and cannot be dispensed with.
0: Thank you very much for that, Marie-Joëlle. If you're joining this conversation, we're still taking your questions. You can reach us by text message at 226-758-8924. I still have about 15, 20 minutes with our three panelists as we look at the United Nations and the world today. It is 2026. This institution was imagined it was 81 years ago, and we're looking at what happened at the General Assembly this past week and over this weekend. I'm going to look at what's happening for Canada for a moment. While we've been on air, Foreign Affairs Minister Anita Anand has addressed the United Nations. Here is a clip of her speech.
2: As Canadian historian Margaret McMillan has observed, we have arrived in a new age of disorder. We are facing a rupture, not a transition. Great powers are walking away from global economic cooperation, dismantling economic integration. Great powers want the rest of us to accept what we are offered. And too often, state sovereignty, the cornerstone of the UN Charter, has been treated with disdain. We are facing serious challenges in the global order.
0: Margaret, as you're hearing those words from our foreign minister, what is your reaction?
3: Well, I mean, they're all true, aren't they? We're seeing great polarization. I believe the Secretary General said in his speech at the start of the general debate this week that our cracks are turning into canyons, you know, the divisions among the internet.

0: peacekeeping missions have actually saved lives and general agreement amongst researchers and policymakers. They've done so while costing much less than any military engagement that has tried to do similar things, but was basically national-based or, you know, based on alliance deployments such as NATO peacekeeping and what have you.
1: Thank you very much for that, Marie-Joëlle. Margaret, briefly.
2: I'll pick a modern, recent one. During the COVID pandemic, the United Nations really mobilized to get vaccines to all parts of the world, especially to poorer countries in the global south, through the Gavi Alliance, the Vaccine Alliance. And I think they saved millions of lives doing that.
1: Thank you, Margaret. Richard?
3: I think on the health front, you could also add great successes in reducing levels of malaria, HIV and other diseases around the world. But just to come at it from a different angle, there are UN technical agencies that regulate things like civilian air traffic and telecommunications. So you don't know it, but every time you get on a plane, every time you make an international phone call, actually there's a UN agency that is facilitating that. And if we didn't have all those technical agencies, the whole architecture of globalization would sort of fall apart. So even if you're sitting in Canada and you don't sort of see the UN day to day, the UN is actually doing quite a lot for you, just out of sight.
1: Thanks very much for that, Richard. Nicholas, I hope you won't mind. I'm going to hold on to your second question about sort of where do we go from here? What is the vision that we can get to as we move forward from what is being seen by some parties as a crisis moment? Thank you so much for your call. I'm going to play Just Asking listener Mehdi Najir, who's from Victoria, British Columbia, reached us before the show, and this is what he had to say.
4: From my point of view, this United Nations is not what it claimed to be. That's the assembly of all the countries and people of the world views coming together in this assembly and talk about the issues that they have and how to solve the problems. If that was the case, then United States should not decide who should be get visa to come to United Nations in New York and who shouldn't. Right now, for example, in this case, in this year, the representative of the Palestinians are not allowed to come. And this is unbelievable. So we don't have a real United Nation. We have a United Nation of United States controlled by United States, and they decide who can be heard by people of the world and who cannot. And we see the effect of it is that 3 years of genocide, killing, bombing civilians. This United Nations could not stop it, and they have veto power in the Security Council. So whatever United States doesn't like, he veto it.
1: Thanks very much for that question, Mehdi. For context, the president of the Palestinian Authority, Mahmoud Abbas, was not granted a visa by the United States. So that meant he couldn't be in New York in person with all the other leaders for the General Assembly. Instead, he participated by pre-recorded video. Marie-Joëlle, I'm sorry to put you under a little pressure. We're coming down to the last few minutes of this conversation, but maybe you'd like to respond to what Mehdi said.
0: So Mehdi's view echoes the frustration of a number of people who see that, at least in recent years, post-Cold War, the United Nations seems to have done the bidding of certain countries, and the ones that tend to get pointed at are basically the Western countries. The UN has been described as, you know, a paragon of the liberal order. Having said that, I think that it's important to put this in context, because what is happening currently under the Trump administration in terms of withholding of visas is not a regular practice. It is something which is quite different from what other administrations, including Republican administrations in the U.S., have done in the past. So one needs not to generalize. Now, beyond that, the failure to deal with the genocide, the UN has actually investigated what is happening in Gaza and has actually identified the acts as

0: acts akin to genocide. Now, of course, genocide is a very divisive term, and a lot of people disagree on its definition. But I think that the failure to act in Gaza speaks again to the point that I made earlier about the UN, unfortunately, not being more than the sum of its parts, and where some major powers, whether it be, you know, the US in the case of Israel-Palestine or Russia in the case of the Ukraine, where the major powers do not want, you know, to play by the rules, the UN seems to fail. And unfortunately, in public opinion, it is the one that basically has to shoulder the blame for the misbehavior of some of its more powerful member states.
1: Marie-Joëlle, thank you so much for that very succinct answer to Mehdi's complex question. Prem Singh is joining us from Surrey, British Columbia. Hi there, Prem.
2: Hi, how are you?
1: Good, thank you. Thanks so much for calling in. What is your question for our panel?
2: So my question to the panel is, like, you know, you have basically five veto members on the UN, and with the Global South, I will put you one example as India having 1.4 billion people, and when decisions are made on any issues by those five veto members, to me, I think the United Nations has lost, or basically a defunct organization now, and, you know, it's not acting fairly, or it's, I know it was established in 1945. So how do you define that, like, five members, you know, deciding on what policies for, say, the Global South, even one country having 1.4 billion people?
1: Prem, thank you so much for that question. So to our panel, we're returning here to that question about the veto. And for Prem, clearly there's a question about representation and power and this historical hold. And you already clarified for us that this came out of the Second World War and the victors in that war. But here we have clearly, you know, this is an international organization, 1.4 billion people in India alone, feeling, at least for Prem, feeling unrepresented and not feeling like there's a fair and democratic participation when you have five nations empowered with a veto on anything that they don't like. Richard, are you able to get into some of the complexity there and how that's still justified?
3: Well, I don't think it is justifiable. And I think there is a real problem that as time goes by, as power shifts globally, the mismatch between the structure of the UN and the structure of the world becomes more and more obvious. And just to Prem's point, I mean, I've worked closely with Indian diplomats in New York for well over a decade, and what strikes me is that the Indians are becoming more and more sceptical about the value of the UN. They would like to see a reform. They would like to see Delhi get a permanent seat with a veto on the Security Council, but they know that that is very unlikely to happen. So what is India doing? It's investing more in alternative diplomatic structures like the G20 or the BRICS group of Global South major economies. And what was interesting was that Narendra Modi, the Indian Prime Minister, hosted the BRICS in mid-September for a meeting in Delhi, and then he chose not to come to the UN afterwards. And I think that gives you a hint about how some of these major powers that are not privileged inside the UN system are reacting to the fact that it seems impossible to reform it.
1: Thanks very much for that. Richard and Prem, thank you for that question. We do have further questions on the veto power. Tatiana from Calgary has written in to say, why does Russia still have veto power in the UN? If there are countries committing human rights violations, how are they accepted by the United Nations? Isn't the United Nations supposed to be about peacekeeping? Margaret.
4: Well, they are still a P5 member, and it would take a lot of institutional change to take the veto away from them. And I don't think that's going to happen in the immediate future. The Ukrainians have tried repeatedly, actually, in the Security Council to raise this issue and say that Russia shouldn't have a veto anymore. And they make the argument that they went from being the Soviet Union to the Russian

0: Director of the Research Network on Peace Operations at the Université de Montréal, and Margaret Bashir, a former journalist at the Voice of America. She worked there for 23 years, and much of that time was spent reporting as their UN Bureau Chief. I'm Saroja Coelho. Just Asking is live across the country on CBC Radio 1 on Saturday afternoons, 4 p.m. Eastern, 1 p.m. Pacific. 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That number is 1-888-416-8333. 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
1: People need to know that Alzheimer's can happen to absolutely anyone, just as cancer can.
2: When people think about dementia, they think about forgetting things, right? Like, where did I put my keys? Or, I can't remember your name. Or you might even see some type of change in personality in the person.
3: I might have had a coffee with somebody yesterday and they text me back and say, oh, great, to have seen you yesterday, and I don't remember it.
4: As our population ages, the number of people living with Alzheimer's disease and dementia continues to grow.
5: Lecanemab, commonly referred to as Leqembi, got approval from Health Canada last year. The drug is meant for adults living with a clinical diagnosis of mild dementia due to Alzheimer's disease.
6: Aging is a big factor in developing dementia, but actually so many cases of dementia could be prevented.
7: I'm 47 and I have Alzheimer's. You know, people have asked me, how do you find joy in moments like this when I have this disease? Because guys, I have to.
0: Alzheimer's disease is a life-changing illness. It can rob people of their memories, of facets of their personality, even the most basic independence. Within the next few years, the number of Canadians living with dementia is expected to reach about 1 million people. And there's so much that can be done to advocate for yourself, to advocate for someone in your community or your family. There are steps that can be taken to preserve cognitive abilities. And there's so much to learn about the research, the latest treatments. So that's what we're doing today. You can call our experts and talk about all of your questions to do with Alzheimer's disease. The number is 1-888-416-8333. Again, with any questions about Alzheimer's, you can reach us at 1-888-416-8333. Mark Breslau was diagnosed with this disease when he was just 48 years old. And I think for a lot of people, Alzheimer's can be typically associated with seniors, but that's clearly not the case for him. He is an advocate with the Alzheimer's Society of British Columbia and Yukon, and he joins us on the line. Mark, hello.
8: Hi, how are you?
0: Oh, I'm good. I'm so glad you're here to share your story. What were the first signs that made you suspect something might be wrong?
8: Yeah, so for me, that started in 2023. And I would say the early part of 2023, it started out for me as mixing up names, largely like people I work with very often, every day, every week. I would mix up names, I would forget names. So I think, though, some of the things that I felt there were really just part of, I never would have thought it was anything but potentially, you know, stress, tired, lots of people feel those things. And so never really gave it much thought. But what happened in later 2023 was the one that was really the big red flag that really made me stop in my tracks. And that was, I was on my way home going the same route I would always go to and from work. I was about 150 meters from my house, came to a four-way stop. And it was at that moment where I didn't recognize where I was. I don't remember getting there. I couldn't recall the trip I had taken in the car for an hour prior to that. And I had no idea where I was to go next.
0: You must have had a lot of big feelings about that. That must have been a really vulnerable position to be in, not to know where you were.
8: It really was. And it just started at sort of this course of feeling like something's happening to me and I don't know what it is. And this is obviously with the car situation was something I had never encountered before. So I couldn't just chalk it up to stress or anxiety or just a fast paced work and life situation.
0: So you did go to the doctor and you tried to get a diagnosis. What was that like?
8: Yeah. So, you know, I think the customary way people do it is they go into their family doctor first, of course, because you have to be referred to something like a neurologist. And there's just a process that they have to go through, which is understandable, especially when

0: fear about losing our loved ones or losing our own memories or that connection that holds us all together. I'm going to ask our doctors in just a moment, but maybe I could just ask you, especially living far away, conversation is going to be, I live very far away from many of my relatives who are overseas as well. And conversation is what we have. That is our way of connecting. That must be very hard for you as your mother is struggling with Alzheimer's, because that form of connection may not always be there for you.
1: Yeah, I don't have it anymore. Like, if I want to see my mom, I just have to be there. But even when I'm there, she's not there.
0: Oh, I'm so sorry.
1: Yeah, I would love to know, like, if you have someone, how do you navigate? Like, how do you not to be upset about this? And how can we help? Like, I'm always looking for places to volunteer or do some fundraising for research, but I've never been successful, because you don't know unless it hits someone you love.
0: Salma, thank you so much for ending our conversation with this question. We have a few minutes, and I'm so glad we're ending here. Dr. Levinoff, what a wonderful open heart question. Here we have someone who is living with Alzheimer's in her family. Her loved one feels further away, not just physically, but actually as a person, in her words, has been taken away from her. And Salma wants to channel that energy into doing something where she is, trying to volunteer, to participate. So maybe I could break her question. We only have a few minutes. Two-part question. One, how can she connect with her mom? And two, what can she do? Where should she put her volunteer time?
2: Yeah, thank you, Saruja, for that amazing question. I find that in patients with advanced dementia, a couple of things really work very well. One of them is visual cues. So instead of talking, maybe sometimes showing pictures of family so that they recognize maybe family members when they were younger, I think is really helping, really helpful for patients, really soothing, probably generate some more long-term memories of the times when we were younger and we were sort of a little bit more able to communicate and talk to other families. Along the lines of stimuli, I also really highly recommend music. I think music therapy is a very powerful way to connect with a person who has memory deficits, especially if their hearing is good. But music is an extremely powerful way to connect with patients who have dementia, and often we see that it generates good and positive and strong emotions that really do have a strong impact on their quality of life. In terms of where people can go to connect with support, I always refer my patients to the Alzheimer's Society, which is an internationally recognized organization that helps caregivers and patients with Alzheimer's disease navigate the signs and symptoms of this disease and their functioning capacity. I think it's an extremely valuable resource that we use very, very often in our clinic. We are very lucky at McGill University to have the Dementia Education Program, which reaches out also to caregivers for patients with dementia, because caregivers are our the most important people aside from the patients themselves, because I always tell caregivers that if they're not well, for sure their patients or their partners or their brothers, sisters, aunts, uncles, spouses, partners are not going to be well as well.
0: I want to thank Salma for that wonderful closing question. Dr. Sinha and Dr. Levinoff, I feel like we've barely scratched the surface in this hour, but I just want to thank you, first of all, for the caring answers. You both care so much about people who are suffering from Alzheimer's. Dr. Sinha, maybe just as a very brief closing word, because we have about 1 minute left, that caregiving piece that Dr. Levinoff is speaking to also opens up a real question around our healthcare system and the future. We see that we're headed towards a million Canadians with some form of dementia. How optimistic are you that the healthcare system is prepared to meet the coming need?

that's it for this edition of Just Asking. Our show was produced by Rachel DeGasperis and Brianna Goss. Shirley Gao is our technical producer. Our screeners, Henna Mann, Valeria Kolosova, and Rimsha Nasir. We had production assistance this week from Chuck Molgat. Our senior producer is Yemri Tasfutadesa. I'm Saroja Coelho.

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1: 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Now from the BBC, The Documentary, featuring stories about how a changing world is changing lives.
2: I was together with him like 15 years. All my marriage feels like it was a big lie. And it feels so violent that your own husband is doing that in your name. I felt so

0: incentivize people, you know, to do their jobs. And, but moreover, you have to trust people. So I come from a perspective of taking the time through the recruitment process to find the right people. And it's
1: but let me just jump in and ask, just so that I understand correctly. You do use technology, though, to watch your workers, whether it's keystroke or mouse movement or anything?
0: Well, okay. So how do I say this? I'm not directly an employer. I'm a director of a company.
1: Okay, but does your company use that technology?
0: Yes, they did, yes.
1: And so give me one example. So keystrokes, for example, monitoring keystrokes?
0: What does it achieve?
1: No, but you know, I mean, you can have your company 10, does 000, do that 20, or uses that?
0: Keystrokes a day, but at the end of the day, if you're not achieving, and this is where I go back to the company culture, is if you're not achieving the goals that you and your employer have agreed to and committed to, you could have 30,000 keystrokes, 50,000 keystrokes a day. It doesn't really matter. Yeah. Are you doing your job?
1: Okay. Thanks for your perspective, Greg. Thank you very much for calling.
0: You're welcome.
1: That's a portion of Cross Country Checkup's topic, how far should a boss go to monitor an employee? Where do you draw the line? If you missed part of this segment and want to listen to the full episode, you can stream it on the CBC Listen app or download our podcast. 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I'm Ian Hannah-Mansing. 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

0: Good morning. I'm Rebecca Zandbergen. You're listening to a live special edition of Ottawa Morning. We're broadcasting from Stittsville this morning. It's Monday, September 28th. And right now in the city, it's partly cloudy and 13 degrees. Our high today is 19 degrees. We may see some showers at points during the day, maybe this afternoon. Otherwise, kind of cloudy through the day. Tonight, cloudy with a chance of showers again and a low of 10 degrees. But a beautiful day on Tuesday, mainly sunny and a high of 20. David Giroux joins us now with a look at news headlines. Good morning.
1: Good morning, Rebecca. Transit experts say there is no one simple answer as to why it feels like your bus is always late. Reliability at OC Transport repeatedly topped the list of issues voters in Ottawa told CBC they want addressed. Among the problems contributing to delays and cancellations are a shortage of drivers and aging buses. Yusipa Petrunich leads the Canadian Urban Transit Research and Innovation Consortium. She says what would make the biggest difference is getting better funding from higher levels of government.
2: So I know people hate to talk about more money, but it is the truth. Transit has been desperately underfunded for years, and it's getting a little bit better, but the consistency is a problem. And so as a result, your bus doesn't come on time because there's not enough buses, there's not enough drivers, and there's not enough depot space to store the buses.
1: Many candidates this election have made promises based on uploading the LRT to a provincial agency, but there's no signed deal yet, and experts say it could take quite some time before the city sees those potential savings. Thousands of prospective students gathered in Toronto this weekend for the Ontario Universities Fair. Financial concerns were top of mind following recent provincial changes to OSAP. As of this school year, the maximum provincial grant funding was reduced from 85% down to 25%, shifting a larger share of aid into repayable loans and leaving many families worried about future debt burdens. Alex Simeon is a third-year political science student at Carleton University here in Ottawa. Simeon was at the fair as well and says he's already noticed an impact on campus.
3: There's some kids, fourth years, fifth years, who might not be able to complete their degree just because they were reliant on OSAP, but now it was the rug was swept up from under them.
1: The Ontario University's Application Center says it will be watching closely to see if the changes impact overall enrollment, with high school application numbers expected in mid-January. In a statement, the Ministry of Colleges and Universities defended the restructuring, calling the previous program unsustainable.

0: sustainable. The province also highlighted its recent $6.4 billion investment in post-secondary education. Canadian flags were at half-mast yesterday as hundreds of police officers marched onto the lawn on Parliament Hill to honor those who have fallen in the line of duty. Three police officers from Ontario who died this year were among the six recognized during the Canadian Police and Peace Officers' annual memorial service on Sunday. As of today, Ontarians 65 and older will be able to book their flu and COVID-19 shots. The province is rolling out its first wave of its fall immunization program. Vaccines will also be available to hospital patients and staff, as well as residents and staff in long-term care homes and retirement homes. The wider rollout for all Ontarians begins in late October. It's the second day of advanced voting in Quebec with just 1 week to go until Election Day. Many Outaouais residents were out casting their ballots this weekend. Today is the final day advance polls are open, though Quebecers can also cast their ballots at the offices of the returning officer Tuesday through Thursday. Election Day in Quebec is October 5th. And Rebecca, the Ottawa Titans' pride continues in the city following their record-breaking season. The team was crowned the Frontier League champions Saturday night for the first time in franchise history. They also broke yet another attendance record over the weekend. Martin Boyce is the team's general manager. He says they're feeling a financial boost as a result and are looking at making improvements to the fan experience for next season. Boyce says what means the most, though, is how the city has been rallying behind the squad.
1: Walking down the street and hearing someone talk about the Ottawa Titans, like, it happens, right? And it's awesome, right? We're 5 years in and seeing that happen, it means a lot to us. There's so much work that's been going into it from on the field and off the field that we're just so proud of it, and it feels great.
0: The City of Ottawa is hosting a rally at City Hall this afternoon at 4 o'clock to celebrate the ball club's historic championship win. And I'll have more news in about a half hour or so. In the meantime, enjoy your time out there in Stittsville with Doug.
2: We will.
0: I'll be sitting here in the lonely studio.
2: There are other people going to be joining us as well.
0: Great.
2: No one's coming to join me, though. No, they're not. But yeah, we're going to have all of the candidates running in the Stittsville ward. It's going to be a busy show. We're going to hear from voters. We're going to hear from businesses. Lots going on. But we're at Ritual on Main Coffee Shop, and the coffee's on. So after 7:30, if you're in Stittsville and want to check it out, you can. For now, just tune in wherever you're doing so right now.
0: Sounds great.
2: Thank you very much.
0: You bet.
2: As David Giroux from the CBC Ottawa Newsroom, Marcy Young, host of World Report, joins us now as always as well. Good morning.
3: Hey, good morning, Rebecca. What is Stittsville's claim to fame? Could you say?
2: Stittsville's claim to fame. Doug. Doug, our traffic reporter. Oh, yeah, and Kathleen Edwards is from here. I think they've got a lot going on, but it's been growing.
3: Okay.
2: I think what people talk about Stittsville right now is that it's a very burgeoning community that is growing quickly and lots going on. Yeah.
3: All right. Well, you're going to tell us all about it through the morning. I look forward to hearing about it. I don't think I've ever even been to Stittsville, so that will be really cool to hear all about that place, that town. We are talking about what's going on.
2: Yeah, well, it's part of Ottawa, actually. Sorry, Marcy, yeah. I just want to cut in just to let you know that it's part of Ottawa, but it's a ward in Ottawa, and that's why we're here. It's the ward, one of two in Ottawa that does not have an incumbent.
3: Oh, okay. All right. That's really cool.
2: Yeah. Mm-hmm.
3: I'll be watching for that. That makes for an interesting election story, for sure. All right. You know what?
2: We have a bit of a delay, which is why it sounds a little awkward. My apologies.
3: Just figuring that out now. We are talking about Crystal Gomansing in London with the story of the investigation into what seems to be a terror plot against U.S. forces in Gloucestershire. So we'll have the details on that for you. Shayna Luck will tell us about Nova Scotian authorities who say that there have been reports of hundreds of missing kids, and those kids are mostly children in care who were running away from group homes. So we're going to have the latest on that story for you too. And so much more coming up, top of the clock.
2: Okay, Marcia Young, thank you very much for that. That is Marcia Young, host of World Report. And it is 5:37. We're going to check in now with Megan Reed and the Business Digest.
4: Good morning. 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Is this a bridge too far? Here with his thoughts is Scott Stratton. He's the co-founder of Unmarketing. Good morning, friend. What are your thoughts when it comes to these kinds of partnerships?
5: I think that there's always a place for, obviously, for brand collaborations. One of the biggest values in business is when somebody sees a brand name, they recognize it. When you collaborate together, you open up markets on both ends. I think that there's positive ones. If you just take McDonald's, for example, when they collaborate, which they're known to do for decades now, whether it was Travis Scott or K-pop, they've done a bunch. When it makes sense with the brand, it certainly can make sense, but a lot of times, to me, it doesn't.
4: And do they actually help the bottom line?
5: That's the biggest thing. So I think one of the things that, to me, that has worked so well in collabs, even Justin Bieber with Tim Hortons here was also one of them. And people were just trying to get, I think I still have a toque from that collaboration, because I got caught up in the frenzy too. Everybody's in line at Tim Hortons. I was just getting a double-double. And they're like, well, we're all here for now for the toques. And I'm like, well, obviously I need one now. I didn't even know what I was buying at this point. So I think that when one of the reasons to do that is bringing you back into a news cycle or a PR cycle, because there's that announcement you get. But you have to be careful. I think it also can not just hurt the bottom line when it comes to revenue, it can hurt the brand image.
4: Just last week, Brax Candy was out with a candy corn perfume. There was the Hidden Valley Ranch ice cream last year. There was that, I think it's Issey Miyake $150 Apple iPhone pocket. I mean, yes. We're rife with examples of when they don't work.
5: And I think the examples too, sometimes these examples are made really as a joke once in a while, where it's, I don't think anybody expected ranch ice cream to really take off and replace under vanilla. I think one of these things is like, because it costs a certain amount to do these things, but the reach and the PR can be exponentially higher for them. It all depends on the result they want. And I don't know everybody on the planet, but not one person has hugged somebody and said, I wish you smelled like candy corn.
4: Okay. So as the marketing expert, are we seeing more of them lately?
5: I think we are, just because of globalization, of that brands are now from around the world. And we've certainly, again, just look at that K-pop collab with McDonald's. We have a whole other side of pop culture now that has been here, that is coming, whether it's K-pop, whether it's anime. And now you have a whole nother world to tap into. And I think one of the biggest reasons why is brands really have always wanted the younger market. And it's so hard to crack because they're not swayed by classical things as you get older. As an adult, they try to go after these things that the younger demographic wants. And a lot of times they're still out of touch.
4: Have they jumped the shark?
5: I would like to see an actual shark jumped in one of these collabs just to prove the point. And I don't think brand collaborations have jumped the shark, because I don't think collaborations in general have ever jumped the shark. It just means they've just been getting kind of dumber and dumber, because it's so hard nowadays to stand out. The news cycle is so much faster. Back in the old days when I worked in marketing, we would create an activation and it would be for a year. Now it's 6 days and nobody remembers it anymore. So I feel the people in branding and in marketing to be able to come up with this stuff. But sometimes you look at something and you say, well, this ain't it. This ain't the answer.
4: But is it working because you and I are talking about them right now?
5: This is, again, the reason they do it, because it at least creates conversation. But I don't buy the fact that just talking about something makes it successful. Was the product successful? Does it match our brand of the company and our mission of what we want? And then does it have any staying power? A lot of these collaborations are also listed as a limited time. And I don't think they're limited based on, you know, we can't make enough. It's limited based on the licensing agreement and we want to create scarcity. And there's not a lot of collaborations I've seen that have ever had any long-lasting effect.
4: Well, I'm going to end it there. But Scott, thank you very much for your time today. I really appreciate it.
5: I got to go buy some new motor oil cologne. I'm going to pick up now.
4: Scott Stratton is the co-author of several best-selling business books, most notably Unmarketing, available wherever fine books are sold. For CBC Radio, I'm Megan Reed.
2: Thanks very much, Megan. And for more business news, you can always go to our website, cbc.ca/business. And it is 5:42, and you're listening to Ottawa Morning here on CBC Radio 1. We're hosting a special municipal election show today, broadcasting live from Ritual on Main Coffee House in Stittsville. Now, throughout the show, we'll hear from voters in this ward about the things that matter most to them. And they'll get a chance to ask questions to all nine candidates running to be city councillor.

0: it's causing all these problems that I'm seeing. I think basically what's happened is you've had this jolt to the traffic heading westbound downtown, and it's not going to recover because of the time of day that it is. So westbound 417 is very heavy from Walkley Road all the way into the Rideau River, so almost to Nicholas. In fact, it's also quite slow getting off the highway at Walkley, because it's not far from there. There's a very popular Tim Hortons, and it is an industrial park, so it's at a popular spot. Eastbound 417 also busy, but way out in the west end, from just east of Moody all the way in through the 416 to about Bayshore. From there, you're fine coming in. You won't have any trouble at all. So no reason to sort of take any secondary routes if you're coming in and you know, anywhere east of Bayshore. The bridges between Ottawa and Gatineau, just the Champlain Bridge, a bit busy as you're arriving at Island Park Drive. Nothing really otherwise backing up those bridges coming from Gatineau. The westbound 50, briefly busy as you're approaching Maloney, so coming down from Boulevard de la Gap. And then again in the ramp, taking you to the McDonald Cartier Bridge. But the bridge is, as I said, not too bad. Not seeing anything that's going to freak you out necessarily. Back with more, though, right after David's newscast.
1: Okay, Doug, thank you very much for that. This is Ottawa Morning live from Stittsville. We're at Ritual on Main. Come on down if you'd like. You can watch us live here too. The time now is 7:30.
2: This is CBC News. Good morning. It's mostly cloudy and 12 degrees. I'm David Giroux, and here's the latest from the CBC Ottawa newsroom. Transit experts say there's no one simple answer to why it feels like your bus is always late. Reliability at OC Transpo repeatedly topped the list of issues voters in Ottawa told CBC they want addressed. Among the problems contributing to delays and cancellations are a shortage of drivers and aging buses. Yusipa Petrunich runs the Canadian Urban Transit Research and Innovation Consortium. She says what would make the biggest difference is getting better funding from higher levels of government.
3: So I know people hate to talk about more money, but it is the truth. Transit has been desperately underfunded for years, and it's getting a little bit better, but the consistency is a problem. And so as a result, your bus doesn't come on time because there's not enough buses, there's not enough drivers, and there's not enough depot space to store the buses.
2: Many candidates this election have made promises based on uploading the LRT to a provincial agency, but there's no signed deal yet, and experts say it could take quite some time before the city sees those potential savings. Warnings about a high-risk sex offender living here in Ottawa have led to a social media frenzy. Late last month, the Ottawa Police Service issued a public safety notification. It included a photo of a man with facial tattoos. His criminal history includes a sexual offense involving a child. But some say social media posts since that warning are blurring the lines between vigilance and being a vigilante. Robin Bresnahan has the details.
4: He's the one on the TV.
5: A video recently posted to social media. The woman behind the camera yells at a man believed to be Aaron Gilpin walking through a downtown park.
4: Get the out of here, you little. Now, move!
5: Gilpin has an extensive record that includes sexual offenses. Since the police warning in late August, people across the city, from Stittsville to Centertown to Gatineau, have reported sightings.
6: Yeah, I've seen it on Facebook and stuff, things circulating. It's a little uneasy.
7: I saw it on TikTok.
8: A little bit of nervousness.
5: Michael Kempa teaches criminology at the University of Ottawa. He understands why the police notified the public.
9: They want people to be vigilant. They want people to adapt their behaviors to this risk.
5: But he says the police's responsibility shouldn't end with the warning.
9: They should be monitoring what's being said following their releases. Anything involving posting an individual's whereabouts where they're engaged in perfectly legal behavior is not illegal, but it is a form of mild vigilantism.
5: The Ottawa Police declined CBC's request for an interview. The service says it can't comment on an individual or their circumstances. Robin Bresnahan, CBC News, Ottawa.
2: And you can hear more about the social media reaction on today's episode of This is Ottawa. And you can find that wherever you get your podcasts. As of today, Ontarians 65 years and older will be able to book their flu and COVID-19 shots. The province is rolling out its first wave of its fall immunization program. Vaccines will also be available to hospital patients and staff, as well as residents and staff in long-term care homes and retirement homes. The wider rollout for all Ontarians begins in late October. Voters in Quebec are out hitting the polls. Advance voting continues today, 1 week from Election Day in that province. Jody Applewaith spoke to people casting their ballots in the Outaouais on the weekend and has more.
10: A steady stream of voters file into a polling station in Elmer yesterday, the first day of advance voting. Claudette Levesque works for

0: That's amazing.
1: You also get to do really cool things like highlight clothes and fashion and earrings and music. You laugh when I say that. What is that like? Because again, those local creators see their creativity kind of put on this international sort of stage.
2: It's one of the funnest parts of the job, to be honest. Like, we make each other laugh all day in the writing room, on set, and through post, and it's really a joyful job, but like the little tingling, delicious, happy feel is strongest for me when we're getting to pick wardrobe and, you know, music. When we created the budget for this show, we insisted on a line in the budget specifically for earrings. And our business affairs team were like, oh yeah, that'll fit on a wardrobe. We don't need a separate category. And we're like, no, we want it.
3: We want it in there. Film budgets.
2: For two reasons. We just want the satisfaction of seeing it in there. And the other reason is we want to protect it and always know that it's not being reduced. In the end, it still wasn't enough. And I had to lend like 65 pairs of my own earrings. And it's been really rewarding to see people around the world be like, y'all don't actually dress like that, right? They just imagine that we must have created this fictitious world where people dress this well, but it's real. That's how Inuit dress. We do outerwear like nobody else on the planet.
1: About season two, you mentioned Anna Lam, and she said, you think the mess can't get any messier? And then it does. Tell me about the mess in season two, Stacey.
3: Well, I mean, in season one, we meet Siaya when she's just blown up her life. So there's an adrenaline, an uncertainty. When we come into season two, you know, it's a few months later and we're in deep winter and it is cold. And she's a little more settled, but also kind of like, what is my life? Who do I actually want to be? What do I actually want? And it's about Siaya really having to dig in and do the work that she needs to do to level up her life and do the big things that she wants to do. And in doing so, Siaya is Siaya, and she's impulsive, always with a good heart and good intentions, but she does make rash decisions. And she gets herself into a few pickles, including kind of getting involved in something later in the season that takes us to a side of Ice Cove that we've never seen before. So
1: I've only seen the first few episodes, so now I'm intrigued. Aletheia, can you talk about, it looks beautiful. And you have said that when you were shooting, I can't use the word that you use, but you said it was cold as F.
3: It was.
2: It really was. It was really hard on the cast and crew, but everyone really held together, kept each other warm, reminded each other to keep moving around and like touching each other's faces to warm up spots that were getting frostbite. It was a real challenge, but holy hell, does it look good on camera.
1: It does. It's
2: so
1: amazing.
2: Proud. I've always wanted, like, anytime I watch something that's supposed to be winter and you don't see real frost coming out of their mouths, you know, when they speak, you don't see frost on their eyelashes. If they've been out there for a while, they've got the necks open on their jackets, like they're not, you know, bundling up and buttoning up every little crevice that they can close up. It just doesn't look real. And, you know, it is very, very real on our show. And I love, you can see it, you can hear it, you can feel it.
1: We talked about some of the pickles that Siaya finds herself in. One is she puts on this Greenlandic dance show with her Aunt Vicky's help. And there's a moment at the end of that episode that I want to play. Have a listen to this.
4: Everyone keeps moving forward. My ex, my mom, Kook. And I'm still here in the same spot trying to prove I'm ready.
5: You know what beating Maksamnak is, right?
4: Something about learning.
5: That's part of it. It's like forging yourself into what you want to become. You can learn from people. You can listen to them. But do the thing that feels true to you. Even if no one claps right away. Trust your gut, not the noise. And whatever you're searching for, don't give up.
1: Aletheia, you said earlier that it's not about lessons or anything like that. But that advice of keep searching and reinventing yourself is really important, it feels like, for her.
2: Yeah, we really wanted that native auntie. It's such an indigenous thing to have an auntie come in and give you shit in the most loving way. Sorry, am I allowed to say that?
1: You just did. That's fine.
2: To give you heck in the most loving way instead of just making her

0: 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Occasionally, an old advertising campaign is brought back, even if it has been off the air for decades. Sometimes it's nostalgic.
1: I'd like to buy the world a home.
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2: 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Less filling.
0: And sometimes it's just not controversial anymore. 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
3: About 25 years ago, Cardinal Official's Firestarter Volume 1 became maybe the most influential Canadian hip-hop record ever. Now he's releasing Volume 2. Cardi will be here to tell you why it was time for a sequel and how his life as a kid was changed by a James Brown impersonator.
4: This is CBC News. Good morning. It's mostly cloudy and 16 degrees. I'm David Giroux, and here's the latest from the CBC Ottawa newsroom. Some parents of school-age children are unsettled by news that education unions will hold strike votes in November. However, an education consultant tells CBC News it's just the next step in the bargaining process. The Ontario Secondary School Teachers Federation announced Friday its members will hold November strike votes. They join the other four major education unions, including the ones representing elementary school teachers and Catholic teachers, in scheduling strike votes that month. Marianne Larson is an education researcher and former teacher. She says the strike votes don't mean teacher strikes will necessarily happen.
5: What it means is if the negotiations fall apart, they will go on strike. So it's leverage for the bargaining committee to be able to reach a settlement. And my understanding, being involved in these kinds of issues, is that's what everybody wants. They want to reach a settlement, and this is just a step in that process.
4: Larson says class sizes and access to more education supports are key issues in the negotiations. A new book from Canada's former top soldier says he considered quitting several times as he battled the Trudeau government over military misconduct, defense spending, and support for Ukraine. As Murray Brewster explains, retired General Wayne Ayer's candid memoir recounts political clashes, and frustration with the federal government's inability to make decisions at the speed of war.
6: You got to be very careful as a military leader about resigning. You can fall on your sword, but generally it hurts and you can only do it once.
7: Retired General Wayne Ayer served as the country's chief of the defense staff from early 2021 to mid-2024. A tumultuous time, punctuated by a pandemic, a war in Ukraine, and a sexual misconduct crisis within the Canadian military. It was over the misconduct crisis that at one point he felt thrown under the bus by former Deputy Prime Minister Chrystia Freeland and Prime Minister Justin Trudeau. They had publicly criticized his decision to retain a senior military officer for socializing with a former top soldier under misconduct investigation. In a phone call with Trudeau, Ayer started to resign, but the Prime Minister pulled him back. It was the first of several battles, notably over the speed of decision-making in aid to Ukraine and defense spending. Ultimately, he chose to stay. Murray Brewster, CBC News, Ottawa.
4: Counterterrorism police in the UK are questioning five men. Officials say all of the men are British nationals. Explosives were found in three vans parked near the Royal Air Force Base Fairford early yesterday. That base is being used by the U.S. military in its war against Iran. Officials say they were tipped off by a member of the public. Crystal Gomansing has the latest.
8: A member of the public in the area of the airbase called police early Sunday morning to report suspicious vehicles and a number of men. Counterterrorism police say the five men currently being held for offenses under the Explosives Act and on suspicion of preparing a terrorist act are in their 20s. British nationals living in London. Officers, however, have still not said if they were a rogue group or a terrorism cell that had their attack foiled. Nigel Inkster is the former director of operations at the British intelligence service MI6.
9: You know, if they're not a very professional group, then quite likely that they will be compromising digital trail.
8: President Donald Trump claimed yesterday the U.S. and the U.K. had been jointly monitoring an attack plot.
10: We know all about him and you'll be hearing about it very soon. We caught him.
8: However, British officials have not confirmed this. The U.K. threat level remains at severe, meaning an attack is highly likely. Crystal Gomansing, CBC News, London.
11: The number of confirmed Ebola cases in the Democratic Republic of Congo is now above 8,000. Nearly 4,000 people have died from the outbreak in the Central African nation. It is the deadliest outbreak in the Congo's history. On Friday, the World Health Organization said the outbreak had spread to two new health zones. They border South Sudan. And that's your CBC News. Now here's your forecast for Ottawa. Mainly cloudy today, a 40% chance of showers this afternoon, and a high of 19. Mainly cloudy tonight with a 40% chance of showers early this evening, a low of 10 degrees overnight. Tomorrow, mainly sunny and a high of 20. On Wednesday, a mix of sun and cloud and a high of 23. On Thursday, cloudy with a 30% chance of showers and a high of 23. Cloudy on Friday and a high of 20.
3: Hey, I'm Tom Power. Welcome to Q. Even though Cardinal Offishall is one of Canada's greatest rappers, one of its best-selling, even though his music brought Canadian hip-hop all around the world, there came a time where he thought he might never put out music again because of the way, he says, music is undervalued by our society right now. You're going to hear how leaving his laptop open is what led to his new album coming out, and about the time he gave a t-shirt to Nelson Mandela. That's coming up. Plus, you often hear how artists are trying to juggle, you know, their real lives and their art. Well, Thunder Queens are trying to juggle

0: kid, they used to have like Black Heritage classes on Saturday where my mom would teach Black history, and you know, kids from the community would come there to learn about, you know, all types of folks. But anyhow, all that to say, that neighborhood is a very important neighborhood to me and to my family, because my mom, you know, taught generations of kids in that neighborhood. And Snooki was, excuse me, somebody that, like you said, was a James Brown impersonator that lived in the neighborhood. But
1: he had a family band, right? Like, didn't his kids play his band?
0: He did. Yeah. So it's like his brother Stacy and Stacy's wife, all of these people. Like, when we started winning these contests as kids, Snooki not only helped us to put together our shows, but eventually ended up being like our backing band while we were, you know, doing our first television performances. So if you look, I still remember it. I have it on VHS somewhere. I don't know if the VHS tape has turned to powder at this point, but I still remember like my first televised performance was on Breakfast TV. And I think I was like 14, and we had these homemade tie-dye outfits or whatever we were wearing. And if you are ever to see that footage, it's literally Snooki Tyne's family who is playing all the live instrumentation behind us. I was part of a group called YBP. Originally, it was called the Young Black Panthers, but, you know, our parents and stuff, they're like, maybe a little bit too controversial for Canada.
1: So
0: we just turned it to Young Black and Positive. But my first group I was in, shout out to Chance Lewis and Anthony that I referenced on this album. But yeah, YBP, we had won a citywide contest, and one of the things was that we got from that was a televised performance on Breakfast TV.
1: Is that who you didn't you guys, and I don't mean to be nerdwiring you over and over again, but like, didn't you guys, is that the same group you played with when you, didn't you play for Nelson Mandela right after he got out of prison?
0: That's right. Same group.
1: What do you remember about
0: that? The thing that I remember the most, and I laugh at it as an adult, was that I gave him a T-shirt. And looking back at it, I'm like, this man can't wear this T-shirt. Like, it's not going to fit him. But
1: what T-shirt did you give him?
0: I offered him, I think it was one of the, you know, one of the custom T-shirts that we had. But you got to think about it like this. I had learned about Nelson Mandela my entire life. And literally, like, it was so incredible to see somebody walk off of the pages of history, like, to standing, you know, to stand in front of you, and you get to have, doesn't matter how long or short the conversation was, to be able to speak to somebody that you thought you'd only, you know, hear about or read about, and to be able to shake his hand, that for me was an incredible honor that I realized that there's very few people around the world that have had that honor.
1: I only laugh because think about all the times you've been handed a T-shirt at a gig and you're like, where am I going to put this around for the rest of the night?
0: If I tell you the amount of things that we get handed to her, I'm like, oh, thank you.
1: You did that to Nelson Mandela. I found that out because I was listening to this song. Take a listen to this.
0: Okay.

0: That is Top 3 by Cardinal Official, featuring, I mean, one of the biggest names, icons in reggae and dancehall, Buju Banton, and also the actor Idris Elba.
1: Yes.
0: Who I found out has, in addition to having Ghanaian roots, also has roots in South Africa. That's how I kind of got into trying to find a connection between the two of you, and we found out about Mandela that way.
1: Yeah.
0: I want to ask about both these guys. So Buju Banton, big deal. Is this the first time you guys worked together?
1: Officially, yes. So we've known each other for years. There's a song that I have called The Last Standing Soldier with Bedouin Sound Clash that I released. I want to say it's 2005. At that time, that song was actually supposed to feature Buju Banton, believe it or not. Myself, Mr. Morgan, Mayday, at that time, we flew to Jamaica. We connected with him, went to his compound. It just didn't work out. And if you know anything about dancehall and dancehall artists and reggae artists, culturally, it is very different from like dealing with a pop artist or something. Yeah.

0: where it's just, you know what I mean? Oh, let's go to studio. Sure, let's collab. You go to studio, you do the thing, and it's just more straightforward. You gotta vibe, you gotta reason with the people, they gotta connect to you. There's a whole host of things that has to happen a lot of times before the song ends up happening. And with Buju, pardon me, it didn't happen at that time. I used to see him all the time, especially the time that I was signed to Akon. He would come around to all the shows all the time. And if you know something about or anything about Buju, Buju has a very, very entertaining and strong and powerful personality. So Buju has, Buju's one of those people. Like he would come. I remember we were at this one showcase with Akon for the whole Convict label. I remember he was there hanging out with us. And it's like he would come with a riddle. He'd be like, "Cardinal, where you come from?" And I'm like, "Toronto?" No. I'm like, "Huh?" And he'd be like, "Cardinal, where you come from?" And I'm like, "Jamaica?" No. And I'm like, "What the?" And he'd say one more time, "Cardinal, where you come from?" And I'd be like, doing the math. Africa. Yeah. That is it. So Buju Banton is an incredible human being, just in terms of like he's a lot of fun. He is incredibly intelligent, but he is somebody that's always going to, I think, have great conversation with you, impart a lot of wisdom.
1: It sounds like.
0: He's definitely going to push you. He'll use very colorful language that we can't really use on this show today. But you know, Buju is a guy. He doesn't play around. But I love him for that. You know, and when I sent him this music, because I actually produced 80% of this album too. So when I sent him this music bed, he was just like, "Yo, this is incredible." And I said, "Yeah," and Idris wants to get on it too. And it's like, you know, it was a done deal. He sent it back right away. When they reminisce over
2: you, my God. Yo, when Cardi sent me this, I thought he sent it for me.
3: Yeah.
2: But I heard the instrumental part, he sent it for me. Mm. So I had to body it like I'm a cemetery. And if you're coming for me, dog, I bet you come sensibly now.

Cardinal Official there with a track called Bombay Sunsets featuring Idris Elba from his brand new record Firestarter Volume 2, Every Day Sometimes. Before that, my conversation with Cardi, or at least the first part of my conversation with Cardi, because coming up, he's going to tell you more about working with Stringer Bell himself, working with Idris Elba, and why, right before this record came out, he thought he'd never put out music ever again. Plus, you're going to hear the Canadian high school rock band Phenom, Thunder Queens. They're going to be here. Lots more to come. More Q after this.

David Giroux, and here's an update from the CBC Ottawa newsroom. Early voting has started in Quebec's provincial election. Today is the second day of advance polling after voters were given their first chance to cast ballots early yesterday. Over the weekend, talks of possible U.S. interference in the election dominated the conversation on the campaign trail. The U.S. is cutting tariffs on billions of dollars worth of goods from China. U.S. Trade Representative Jameson Greer says the deal could help

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1: The National Day for Truth and Reconciliation. 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
3: The last time the Canadian government floated this idea under Trudeau, it was very unpopular. It died before it could take off.
2: Are you on board with airport privatization now? That's next on Ontario Today.
4: This is CBC News. Good afternoon. It is 18 degrees and mostly cloudy in Ottawa. I'm Melina Levaic with the latest from the CBC Ottawa Newsroom. The Ontario government is spending an additional $6 million to fight auto theft, a response to a huge spike in stolen vehicles in recent years. Today, the province's Solicitor General, Michael Kersner, stood alongside Peel Regional Police as he made the announcement. The funding will be used to support 22 different police projects across Ontario.
5: Today's announcement is an additional $6 million that will be added to the grants of, we've already invested $18 million over 3 years, so we're additionally adding $6 million and $300,000 right here in Peel.
4: A recent report shows auto theft was down by 8.4% in Ontario in the first half of this year, but it comes after an overwhelming increase over the past few years. Last year, Ottawa police recorded nearly 1,500 stolen vehicles, a 14% decrease from the previous year. Some of the Toronto police officers charged in Project South were under surveillance for months last year. Details of that surveillance, including wiretaps, are included in recently released court documents. Investigators observed some of the officers drinking and using drugs while sitting in vehicles. The incidents raise questions about how police balance public safety with the integrity of a major investigation. CBC's Nicole Brockbank has the story.
6: Last fall, Toronto Police Constables Timothy Barnhart and Sarabjit Bedi met up in a Walmart parking lot. Project South investigators were watching. According to court documents, they observed the pair drinking alcohol and snorting lines of cocaine in Barnhart's Jeep. The documents don't say what happened after or what, if any, actions York investigators took if the officers appeared impaired. It's one of at least nine times officers charged in the corruption probe were allegedly observed doing drugs or drinking in a vehicle. Retired Toronto homicide cop Hank Edzinga says protecting the public is paramount in these scenarios.
7: If public safety is potentially being compromised, you don't have a choice. You've got to jump in there.
6: Sometimes, he says, that means your surveillance is compromised. Criminal lawyer David Butt says it's also possible to preserve the investigation and intervene.
8: It's a question of balance. It's not a question of picking one or the other.
6: Investigators also warned individuals they may be targeted based on their surveillance three times. In a statement, York Police said public safety was a primary consideration throughout Project South. Nicole Brockbank, CBC News, Toronto.
4: Police in Toronto and Kingston are warning of recent distraction thefts involving fake jewelry. Police in Toronto say a victim had their necklace stolen after a suspect approached them asking for directions before embracing the victim and replacing their necklace with a fake chain. Meanwhile, police in Kingston say another victim was approached by two people in a black SUV, one of whom offered the victim a rose. Kingston police say the suspect then removed two gold necklaces and a medical alert bracelet from the victim and replace them with imitation jewelry. The Quebec election campaign is entering the final sprint. Voters go to the polls next Monday on October 5th. The main party leaders are fanning out around the province from Montreal in the townships to the Laurentians and the Abitibi to meet with voters and make their pitches. Some experts say this week should be all about meeting and greeting the voters and less about big campaign promises. Political columnist Rudy Husney adds that the next step is getting the political machine in gear so those voters get to the polls.
9: It's all about voter ID. It's all about targeting voters, making sure that your list and your volunteers are all lined up in terms of having the manpower in those ridings. And it's basically going where it matters the most, perhaps depending on what is exactly your plan in terms of election day.
4: Advanced polling got underway yesterday. The polls will be open for a second day of early voting today. Hockey Night in Canada will return to CBC airwaves this season. CBC Radio-Canada announced a new hockey partnership today with the Professional Women's Hockey League. The longest-running sports program in the world will return for a 90th season, featuring PWHL games throughout the 2026-27 season. Veteran national team member Brianne Jenner says the new partnership is a good fit.
10: Our sport has so much momentum right now, and to be able to pair with an iconic brand, you know, as a hockey fan growing up, I just have so many memories of having that on Saturday nights, and know that, you know, I have an opportunity to potentially do one of those iconic Hockey Night in Canada interviews with the towel around your neck. It's never something I would have thought was possible, but it's just so fitting, I think, for the growth that we've seen in our league. I hope we just continue that upward trajectory.
4: A total of 8 primetime PWHL games will air on CBC Saturday nights throughout the season, including the season opener between Montreal and Hamilton, December 5th. And that was your CBC News this hour. Taking a look now at your weather forecast in Ottawa today. A cloudy day ahead with a 40% chance of showers as we head for a high of 19 today. Tonight, mainly cloudy, a 40% chance of showers this evening and a low of 10. Tomorrow, a mix of sun and cloud, clearing late in the morning, however, a high of 20. Tomorrow night, clear skies and a low of 11. Looking ahead to Wednesday briefly, a cloudy day in the forecast, a high of 21.

0: afternoon. I'm Hallie Cottenham. This is the province's open line show, Ontario Today. In the first half hour, privatizing Pearson. Are you on board with the idea? 1-888-817-8995. The feds are looking to lease out four of Canada's largest airports while still retaining ownership of the land. The day-to-day operations will be leased out to private investors and pension funds hungry to get a piece of Pearson's $2 billion annual revenues.
1: The whole idea is to bring in private capital so that we're able to build

That was Charlotte Kornfield with her song Hurts Like Hell. That song and her album of the same name was nominated for the 2026 Polaris Album and Song Prize. I'm Antonio Michael Downing. You're listening to The Next Chapter. We'll be back after this break for news and weather.

Chelsea Vowell is a lawyer, teacher, public intellectual, and writer. And I'm told a major sci-fi nerd as well. But that's for another conversation. Today, Chelsea is here to talk about the updated second edition of her hugely influential book, Indigenous Rights, A Guide to First Nations, Métis, and Inuit Issues in Canada. By the way, if you check in, that's rights, W-R-I-T-E-S, Indigenous Rights. Chelsea is

0: American history. There are thousands of recordings in the Library of Congress. I mean, you could name your favorites and I could too. Maybe Aretha. But Amazing Grace had sounded like everyone along the way. It has sounded like, you know, every musical tradition and every cultural tradition and every generation. And it just seems to surface whenever we need its message.
1: Yeah, because we're all crying out for grace.
0: Yeah.
1: And it seems that it speaks to something fundamental about this human journey. Yeah.
0: Yeah. The possibility of redemption.
1: The possibility of redemption and America's longing for redemption. Mm-hmm. I keep thinking about that moment in Jefferson's notes where he's worried about God's punishment for the sin of slavery. There is a kind of hint that I can imagine the deist reaching for Newton's Amazing Grace because he knows of the sins that shadow his efforts. And so I think that's why we're attracted to it, because we're so, so complicated and contradictory.
0: Your book, America USA, kind of breaks down these 250 years in 50-year segments. So we're going to play a new game that I just invented called Nerd Trivia, because what I know about 250 years of American history, I know through music, and you've investigated the bigger stories around that music. So I want to give to you some examples of what was happening in music in America at each of those 50-year touch points, and then have you fill in the backstory of why America sounded the way it did. So 1776, they're signing the Declaration of Independence. But then we get to 1826. And what I find when I look at 1826, when this country is celebrating its 50 years, is that minstrelsy is just starting. And of course, that's coming from Afro-Caribbean and African-American musical traditions. And Black music was very present in social life. The fiddlers at dances and all of that music was really making itself heard and felt throughout the culture. And the other thing that's really interesting about it is this is the beginning already of what you might call the entertainment industry.
1: Mm-hmm.
0: Because when blackface minstrelsy gets going, it starts touring and it becomes one of our first entertainment exports that we're calling specifically American. And of course, it's based on, you know, these terrible racist stereotypes, but it's what we are sending overseas.
1: Yeah, and you know, you gotta wrap your mind around that, right? That this place, which is supposedly a beacon of freedom, you know, John Adams is purportedly to have said to King George, "We will not be your Negroes." So at the moment he's given voice to an understanding of freedom is predicated on an intimate knowledge of unfreedom. And so here you have the country's first form of mass entertainment, right? Really kind of staging a deep anxiety about who and what it is. Because it wasn't Black folk performing in the minstrels. It's white folk corked up as Black folk. If you ever get a chance to read Ralph Ellison's Shadow and Act, the novelist who wrote Invisible Man, he gives a wonderful reading of this complex psychology of the country that produces this form of theater, right, where these stereotypes, right, are performed to kind of reveal in so many ways the contradictions. I keep going back to contradictions, the contradictions at the heart of the project itself. And sonically and performatively, it shows up across the landscape. What do you make of the sound that comes out of this contradictory space?
0: It's really complicated because it is at the root musically of so much else. So Black musicians, you know, have really reclaimed this moment now as the roots of what would so quickly develop. I also think it's fascinating that we hadn't developed any kind of a sound that we could call specifically American yet,
1: mm-hmm.
0: except for this. So we're really relying on those African influences to make a sound that we're proud of, and yet to put it in such a twisted context.
1: Yeah, so when you read Emerson's The American Scholar, he's worried about this place that's still in apprenticeship to Europe. It hasn't really understood its uniqueness, the uniqueness of its landscape, the uniqueness of its language, the uniqueness of who we are. He's longing for us to reach for the specificity of who we can be as a country. And guess what? It's actually taking shape on the lower registers, the lower frequencies, among those very people who are bought and sold as chattel, the folk who haunt the experiment from the very beginning. We have to begin to ask ourselves, what's at the core?

human, you know, and that kind of thing. So you learn how to control the voice and that kind of thing. Mm. And when you leave there, well, I started doing that. La, bam, bam, ba, na, bam, bam, bam. I didn't even use the training that I got there, except in ballads and so on. You know, me and Byron Lee and the Dragons, the Dragonaires, we had one of the biggest hits in the Caribbean. Only a Fool Breaks His

I used to do songs, I mean shows with Sam Cooke and Jackie Wilson, and you know, when I first came up to the United States and so on, they thought, well, you know, this guy is all right. So I got a little break. Not that we were personal friends and bosom buddies, but I was there. And when I heard that Sam Cooke met his death, you know, it sort of angered me a bit. And Brooke Benton, again, was another good friend, you know. I even drove him to my house, you know, and he was saying, take it easy, man, take it easy. I'm trying to get him home by me so fast. He said, you're speeding, man, speed it, take it easy.

0: trade to higher interest rates that could total $170 billion over 5 years. Lead economist Tim Sargent says Quebec could face a similar hit.
1: Losses GDP, maybe not quite as high as we have for Alberta, but choose my words carefully here, but a similar order of magnitude is not unreasonable.
0: McGill University's Daniel Bellon says any sovereignty push includes economic guesswork.
2: These numbers, you have to take them with a grain of salt because there are so many different factors that can affect the cost of the transition.
0: With the vote a week out, the PQ's adversaries are likely to make sure those potential costs remain front and center. Ben Shingler, CBC News, Montreal.
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4: Thanks very much, Melina. Taking a look at the weather. 16 degrees out there right now. Winds coming from the northeast at 13 kilometers an hour. A low of 10 expected tonight. Fog patches developing overnight as well. Tuesday, we got a high of 21 and UV index 5 or moderate. Low of 9 Tuesday night. Partly cloudy there too. Wednesday, cloudy. High of 21 and a low of 14. And then we come into October, high of 22 and a low of 12 on Thursday. 30% chance of showers there. Friday, high of 19 and a low of 6. Doug Hempstead in, taking a look at the roads.
5: So the traffic tie-ups related to that serious collision on Highway 7, they start just west of Charbot Lake Provincial Park, but the closure is all the way to Highway 7 in Caledar. So quite a large area there because of that collision that happened at Highway 7 and Arden Road. Here in Ottawa, though, it's not been really all that bad. Volume has been light. There's been a few collisions here and there, but not enough to really affect traffic because volume has been light. Eastbound 417, not a problem at all. Right across the city, no issues whatsoever. Westbound 417 is just busy, like briefly, around Carling. There's also a collision on Carling, one, maybe even two, just east of Maitland, Sherbourne, that area there. It's not holding up too much traffic because, again, there isn't much traffic. The bridges between Ottawa and Gatineau, just a little bit busy on the Champlain Bridge as you're arriving on the Gatineau side, on the Elmer side. There was a collision, one, maybe even two, on the eastbound 50, just once you get across the Drever Bridge. So one there right at Saint-Louis. There was a second one near Maloney. So it's a bit slow on the first leg of the eastbound 50 from from right in Hull up to and across the River Bridge. Alan, I'll take a final look at things just before 6.
4: Thanks very much, Doug. I already gave the weather. What am I doing? 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

0: It is 5:38 here on All in a Day, and in Quebec, Election Day is next Monday. This is for the provincial election, but some people already know where their vote is going and are choosing to vote early. Yesterday and today are advanced voting days in Quebec. Five parties are expecting to win seats, including Coalition Avenir Québec, Parti Québécois, Quebec Liberals, Quebec Conservatives, and Quebec Solidaire. Right now, Parti Québécois are leading in the polls, promising a new referendum on Quebec independence after U.S. President Donald Trump leaves office. CBC's Jody Applewhite and Radio-Canada's Antoine Fontaine went to Hull and Pontiac talking to voters coming out of the polling stations today.
1: Tell me about why you came out to advance voting today, a week ahead of the election.
2: Well, a couple of reasons. One, I'm working on Elections Day for Elections Quebec. Second, civic duty, love doing it, and it's going to be a tight race. So I thought it was important to get the vote out.
1: Key issues for you in this election? I mean, I know you talk about it being a tight race, but there's many issues on the table that people are concerned about. Things I've heard about here, housing, transportation, affordability. What's top of mind for you right now?
2: Yeah, I think affordability for sure. Food insecurity, housing, you know, people can't house themselves. They can't get an apartment they can afford. I think the 50, the extension of the 50 is a huge issue. You know, l'autoroute de la mort is not a great thing to have in the region. So I think parties that are pushing hard on that might have a better chance in this region.
3: What issues in particular motivated you to go to the voting booth today?
4: You know, I want to encourage what I would consider progressive values. So things like, you know, more just taxation system and, you know, try to move things in a kind of a progressive direction, which was, you know, honestly how I voted. So, yeah.
5: My hope is that they'll eventually get better on the transportation. Mm-hmm. We live very close to Ottawa. Most people that live in Aylmer and the Gano area work in Ottawa. And yet it's as if we don't exist. And that's very sad because, like I say, we do exist and we're

0: Good evening. It is 6:28. I'm Melina Levesque with an update from the CBC Ottawa newsroom. Provincial police say two people are in hospital with life-threatening injuries after a two-vehicle crash on Highway 7 northeast of Caledar. It happened near Arden Road at about 2:45 p.m. Highway 7 is closed in both directions between Mountain Grove Road and County Road 41 in Caledar. Police say motorists can expect a lengthy road closure. And the search continues today for a convicted murderer who police say escaped from the Collins Bay Institution in Kingston Thursday. Mason Jenkins is serving a life sentence for first-degree murder and drug trafficking. An Ontario Provincial Police parole team said today that 49-year-old Jenkins is known to spend time in Kingston, Kitchener, and Chatham. They also confirmed a Canada-wide warrant has been issued for his arrest. More news at 7 o'clock. Taking a look now at your weather forecast in Ottawa this evening. Cloudy with a 40% chance of showers this evening. Fog patches developing overnight as we drop to a low of 10 degrees. Heading into tomorrow, a mix of sun and cloud. Those fog patches dissipating in the morning, a high of 21 tomorrow. Tomorrow night, partly cloudy. Fog patches developing once again overnight, a low of 9. Heading into Wednesday, cloudy and a high of 21.
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3: Hello, I'm Neil Kirksall.
4: Good evening, I'm Chris Howden. This is As It Happens. Tonight.
3: Testing their mettle, the mayor of Hamilton, Ontario, reacts to news that hundreds of steelworkers will be laid off, and the plant owners are blaming the ongoing trade war.
4: A second chance at last. Since they were convicted of murder 3 decades ago, 2 Saskatchewan sisters have maintained they're innocent, and now the federal government has finally agreed to grant them an appeal.
3: Game on. If you thought Hockey Night in Canada had hung up its skates forever, not so. It turns out it will be back on the CBC, and the Professional Women's Hockey League is getting the primetime slot.
4: Pretty pricey, no matter how you slice it. At one New York bakery, you have to empty your pockets to fill your mouth. A full loaf of the fancy rye sourdough costs $60 US.
3: Wing and a flare. Over the last half century, the Mighty Sparrow established himself as the greatest calypso performer ever. I'll speak with a Toronto reggae star who played alongside that rare bird.
4: And what's up, Doc? We'll salute the winner of a Maryland event that tests boat captains' ability to park and secure their vessels as quickly as possible. As it happens, the Monday edition, radio that it's afraid it would succumb to peer pressure.

0: all of 2024, they made commitments. One of those commitments was to maintain the same number of unionized employees, unquote. So how is this announcement possible if those are the commitments they made? It sounds like, to my ears, that the company doesn't appear to be living up to that side, their side of the agreement and those commitments. But what would you say to people who say, why is this happening if they made that commitment?
1: Well, I would agree they are not living up to the commitments they've made. And so the fight's not over. That's what I would say. The fight is not over. And I've been in touch with Ron Wells. We've been playing phone tag. I haven't had a chance to speak to him yet, but certainly we're gonna fight tooth and nail to have them basically live up to their commitments and protect these jobs. We're gonna do everything we possibly can. Myself as the mayor, the union, I'm sure the Canadian District of the Steelworkers, as well as the other orders of government, the federal and provincial government, we're all in this together. And we're gonna fight for those workers and fight for those jobs.
0: What levers could the federal government pull specifically if this issue of the commitments that were made is not being fulfilled? What could they do?
1: Well, that's something that you'll have to ask the ministry. I'm also looking. I've asked my staff here at City Hall to look into whether there have been commitments made through the CCAA process in the first place. When the restructuring was able to occur, there were commitments made during that process as well. And I've asked them to open up those files and see what kinds of commitments we can now demand are fulfilled as well. So there's some work to be done here. None of us are turning backs. We're all digging in to protect the workers and do everything we can to save those jobs.
0: Even if a deal is reached and things smooth over in terms of trade with the United States, do you realistically see these jobs coming back?
1: Well, you know, one of the things about the city of Hamilton and the people who are the residents of Hamilton is we've got a lot of fight in us and we've got a lot of grit and we never give up. And so that's the spirit that we are taking into this trade war, and that's the spirit we're taking into trying to protect and save these jobs, whether it's at Stelco or any other business, manufacturer, steelmaker, or otherwise that are going to be impacted by these tariffs. It's definitely the case that the Prime Minister warned that it was going to be painful, but we're gonna fight as hard as we can to reduce that pain if we can eliminate it and protect our businesses and our companies and our workers and our families. And that in turn will protect our economy. We have no other choice but to fight to the end.
0: Andrea Horvath, I appreciate your time. Thank you for this.
1: My pleasure. Thank you.
2: Andrea Horvath is currently running for re-election as the mayor of Hamilton, Ontario.

0: Minister of Justice ordered a new appeal in their case, saying a miscarriage of justice had likely occurred. The appeal will examine the period after their arrest when the sisters spent 5 days in RCMP cells, even after a judge's order to transfer them to a detention center. It was in this five-day period that RCMP officials claim they confessed to the murder, ultimately leading to their conviction. Deanna Harris is the Southeast Regional Director for Saskatchewan Legal Aid. She's worked with the Quezon sisters on this application for years. We reached Ms. Harris in Saskatoon.
1: Deanna, how are Narissa and Odelia doing today?
2: I think that they're both very excited. They're apprehensive, obviously. Mm-hmm. This is kind of the light at the end of a tunnel, which has been over, 30 years long. I mean, it's been a long journey, and this is the final step for them to see if there was, in fact, a miscarriage of justice, as we say there was. So now it will be up to the Court of Appeal and the lawyers making arguments, and then the Court of Appeal making a decision based on the lawyers' arguments about what happened.
1: What are some of the things that were put forward to get to this point? The grounds why you and those who support Narissa and Odelia believe there should be an appeal?
2: Well, first of all, their cousin, the youth who was convicted of second-degree murder, actually pleaded guilty of second-degree murder as a youth. He has since said that they were not involved, that he murdered Mr. Dolph. Then we have the fact that the sisters, Narissa and Odelia, who were 18 and 21 at the time, young Indigenous women with a history of residential school, poverty, addiction in their family, violence in their families, they were supposed to be remanded to a correctional facility in Prince Albert and taken there by the RCMP. But instead, against a judge's order, they wound up in cells at the CAMSAC RCMP, where they were questioned numerous times by RCMP members. And with our understanding of false confessions now, it is not surprising that they went from denying all culpability or all guilt or all responsibility to saying that they had been involved. And those confessions were used to convict them in front of the jury.
1: The younger relative you mentioned who took complete responsibility served 4 years, as we know. What does it say to you, though, Deanna, that it's taken 3 decades for this case to get an appeal?
2: It says to me that, unfortunately, the justice system hasn't historically paid much attention to miscarriages of justice, although that's changed. There, at the urging of Innocence Canada and people like David Milgaard, who's, unfortunately now deceased, but at his urging, his family's urging, other people who've been wrongfully convicted, there is a commission in place now, which is amazing, because before the only option was this ministerial review process, which requires an application to the Minister of Justice's office. It requires an investigation. But now there's an entire commission and a system in a process by which we can bring forward miscarriages of justice cases and have them independently reviewed. That, I mean, that is amazing. But for the Quezon sisters, it took 30 years to get to that point. They'd exhausted all of their avenues of appeal. And then the only thing left was Innocence Canada and making this application to the minister.
1: What has this meant for their lives, apart from being incarcerated, of course, for decades? What kind of toll have these convictions taken?
2: Only speaking as, with their lawyer, I think that it's taken a tremendous toll on them. Odelia has 3 daughters who she did not get to raise. She has a relationship which she didn't get to have. She had a partner for the 30 years, and it wasn't a full partnership. They didn't get to learn how to drive. They didn't get to complete their schooling out in the regular. They did educational programs through penitentiaries and things like that. For Narissa, she's never been able to really have a family

0: She's never been able to develop a community. They were removed from Kisikus First Nation and sent to federal institutions far away from everything they've ever known. Like, their lives are not what they should have been if justice had been served. They didn't get to live their lives, and they've lived every second of their lives since the time of their conviction either in a penitentiary or under the supervision of the Parole Board of Canada. And that, I can imagine, would be absolutely exhausting every day, to have some government agency looking over your shoulder to make sure that you're doing everything, quote unquote, correctly.
1: What are the next steps now that this appeal has been granted?
0: The next steps are a bail application in the Court of Appeal for bail pending appeal based on fresh evidence, which is the issue surrounding false confessions.
1: What is your hope for your two clients?
0: My hope is absolutely that they are acquitted and that the appeal is successful. It has been such a long time for them, and they have never given up. They have never lost hope. When one door shut, they found another way. And I think that that demonstrates a lot of resiliency. I think that that demonstrates, and I think that that demonstrates that that there is something here that really needs to be looked at very closely by the Court of Appeal, that you have women 30 years later who are still saying, nope, I didn't do it.
1: Deanna, I'm very glad we could speak. Thank you.
0: Thank you.
2: That was Deanna Harris, the Southeast Regional Director at Saskatchewan Legal Aid, who was involved with the Quezon Sisters application. We reached her in Saskatoon.

0: starboard, then the port. Then you rush to the stern of the boat, leaving the controls while this boat is drifting back. And when I look back, I got my port side, and then my starboard side line was in the floor. And you're racing, you're multitasking through your mind, and you know the boat is going towards the bulkhead, and it's going to crash into the poles, and you're trying to complete this run. And I had to lean over on all that wet deck, almost slip, and then I had to basically toss my line over to the starboard side to make the loop on the pole, and I did it. And then once I saw that go on, then it was a celebration.
1: The competition is divided up in terms of the classes of boats. Tell us about yours.
0: Yep. So there's different classes of boats. There's the minimum length that you can be is 30 foot, and then 35 feet on up is a medium class, on up to 39. Then when you hit 40 feet, it's considered a large class. I've been in a small class since I've been doing this, and because I like it, because we're usually the fastest.
1: Sure, you've been doing this for a long time, since '98, if I'm not mistaken. How did you get into it?
0: Well, my dad did it. He was one of the first. He was one of the basically pioneers of doing this. We started in the National Hard Crab Derby in Crisfield, Maryland, and they got a commission together, basically some watermen, some commercial fishermen, to do a contest of how quick they can tie their boat up. So my dad did it in 1972 all the way up till, I'm not sure when he quit, but he did it a long time. And as soon as my dad was done, my older brother got into it for a few years, and then I basically took the helm. So a marshal in my family has been doing this since 1972. When I got out of the Marine Corps in 97, I bought my boat and I went commercial fishing on the bay for blue crab. And then they asked me if I wanted to do the boat talking contest. I was like, yeah, I think I'll do it. You know, my dad did it. I did it. And I felt the energy of the crowd after competing. I think the first competition I did, it was called the Great American Turtle Races by Bivalve, Maryland. And I got second. And the crowd was cheering. And it was something about that energy that got me. And it's just been no turning back. And I did it ever since.
1: You're hooked. It's dangerous, though, too.
0: Very dangerous. Very dangerous.
1: Is it worth it?
0: Fortunately. Yeah. I mean, it's the adrenaline rush. It's racing. It's racing. It's knowing your boat, knowing, you know, it's your skills. It's a little bit of athleticness in it. And I don't know. It's just a thrill. You know, I've always been a thrill seeker. And fortunately, nobody's ever got killed doing this. But been some very close calls, and which could be, it could be dramatic. I mean, it could be, you know, over with. It's very dangerous. It can be very dangerous.
1: Stay safe out there, Jamie. Thank you.
0: Yep. Thank you so much. I appreciate you having me on.
1: It's a pleasure.
2: Jamie Marshall is an extreme boat docking captain. We reached him in Crisfield, Maryland.